I find it a great comfort that in the midst of Shakespeare's dark, tragic period, as he was writing Hamlet and Othello and Lear and Macbeth, and had a clear sense of the depths to which human nature could descend, he could write this play that also takes a grim, tough view of humanity, makes no excuses for it, but still has to admit that possibility that man can be new made, that mercy can triumph over justice, that order can be restored. But only, I would say, in that context that he was raised in, that he knew very well, from the family that raised him to those first plays he saw, and that is the Catholic world. We know one thing. It's in a letter written by a Protestant minister who lived in Stratford at the time of Shakespeare's death. He was writing to a friend and said with disgust, "Master Shakespeare died a papist." Not surprising, since I am firmly convinced he spent his life working out those Catholic ideas in his plays, and certainly would have gone to his rest honoring his maker, receiving the last rites of the church that he had defended for his career. Thank you very much.

line, that's all. And stay Catholic. Stay Roman Catholic. And remember, is the Pope, is he the successor of Jesus Christ or the vicar of Jesus Christ? He's not the successor. He's not. So if he departs from Jesus Christ, we stay with Jesus Christ, the King. The Pope is the vicar of Jesus Christ. That means he must teach the doctrine of Jesus Christ and not change it and modernize it. He must uphold the morality of Jesus Christ that condemns perversion. That's why Sodom and Gomorrah was burned with fire and brimstone. And still today, the whole city, you see brimstone all over it. It's there. Completely burned. And that's what's coming. The Virgin Fatima of Fatima sent this. Fire. Fire will punish this modern world, the next chastisement. And the Pope must preach the true faith and the true doctrine. If the Pope doesn't, then we cannot follow him in his error. We must resist him. And same with Bishop Fillet. If he starts acting like a modernist, speaking like a modernist, signing documents that are modernist, just read them if you don't believe me. Read it! Because everybody's saying, Father, you're off your rocket. Bishop Fillet means well. He just said we won't accept the new Mass. He just said he doesn't like Vatican II. And I say, then where's his condemnation of his documents that he says Vatican II is acceptable? In fact, 95% of it. Where's his condemnation of the saying that the new Mass is promulgated legitimately? Which it's not. It's not at all. And Father Kramer does a very good job debunking that. Listen to his talk. So, we are in a exciting war, that's for sure. But we must stay faithful to our Lord Jesus Christ. We must love with all our heart and pray to the Virgin Mary, give me heart, O Mary, give me your heart to love our Lord Jesus Christ. And ask our Lord Jesus Christ, Lord, give me at least one little spark of the fire of your divine heart to love your mother with, to love God with all our heart, all our strength, all our mind. And this is the beautiful introit of this Mass and the epistle of this Mass where St. Paul, and I conclude with this, St. Paul says, the charity of God is poured forth in our hearts by the Holy Ghost who is given to us. And how is the Holy Ghost given to us? By sanctifying grace. And by sanctifying grace, he infuses all the gifts of the Holy Ghost and fills your soul with all the theological virtues and the cardinal virtues and all the other virtues. And so that is the joy of the Catholic, to live in the state of grace. And we must

0: regain what they have stolen from us and which we have lost. Yes.
1: Philip, you're talking about guilt. But the trouble is, in this modern world, as we all know, or I hope you all know, that a lot of these guilds, so-called, particularly in the city and in certain other areas, they're all masonically run. And if you're a good Catholic, you're fighting against the Masonics. And I was just wondering what your answer would be on that. When you're talking about guilds.
0: Yeah, sure. The question is, the guilds are controlled by the Masons. Should we join these? Well, I presented to you the principle, the ultimate of what we're trying to achieve. That is one thing. It is also another thing to achieve it. It can only be achieved in steps and in small stages. But we must always have that goal in front of us as our steering guide and as our light. Now, it is true that a lot of them are controlled, but it doesn't mean you cannot join them. You can also work a lot of good through the guild. There's a man called Douglas Hyde. You may have heard of him. He was a communist. He converted to Catholicism through the social teachings of the church. And he had to say that the reason why the communists were doing so well in particular countries like South America and the poorer countries, and the reason why the Catholics were running in droves to the communists, was because the communists, they gave them a picture, a vision, which connected with them. The Catholics weren't doing that. He said that while he was in his workplace and he was gathering together around him men for this communist cause, there were the Catholics. They were talking about, they were talking about Leo XIII's Rerum Novarum. They were talking about contraception. They were talking about things which didn't mean much to them. And they were not the best men on the floor. They were not the best workers. And they did nothing. They did nothing. As one priest said, I despise those Catholic men who have read all of Father Fahey's books and are on welfare. They've read them, but they do nothing. And that's why the communists were so successful, because they employed, they only took in the best men. So the man in that particular workplace, he was the best at whatever he did, whether he was a factory worker, whether he was a clerk, he was the best at that trade. And as a result, men respected him. And once he was respected, he was listened to. Now, he didn't go and preach to them, the communist regime. He didn't even have to tell them he was a communist. It was quite clear eventually. So he, through his very dedication to the cause, drew men to himself. And because he was the best at what he did, he was able to do that. And he was able to

0: Abel, and next unto them repaired Zadok the son of Bana. And next unto them the Tekoites repaired, but their nobles put not their necks to the work of their lord. Moreover, the old gate repaired Jehoiada the son of Paseah, and Meshulam the son of Besodeah. They laid the beams thereof, and set up the doors thereof, and the locks thereof, and the bars thereof. And next unto them repaired Melatiah the Gibeonite, and Jadon the Merothonite, the men of Gibeon, and of Mizpah, unto the throne of the governor on this side the river. Next unto him repaired Uziel the son of Harahiah of the goldsmiths. Next unto him also repaired Hananiah, the son of one of the apothecaries. And they fortified Jerusalem unto the broad wall. And next unto him repaired Raphaiah the son of Hur, the ruler of the half part of Jerusalem. And next unto them repaired Jodaiah the son of Harumaph, even over against his house. And next unto him repaired Hattush, the son of Hashabniah. Malkiah the son of Harim, and Hashub the son of Pathab Moab, repaired the other piece, and the tower of the furnaces. And next unto him repaired Shalom the son of Halohesh, the ruler of the half part of Jerusalem, he and his daughters. The valley gate repaired Hanun, and the inhabitants of Zanoah. They built it, and set up the doors thereof, the locks thereof, and the bars thereof, and 1,000 cubits on the wall unto the dung gate. But the dung gate repaired Malkiah the son of Rechab, the ruler of part of Beth-Hasarem. He built it, and set up the doors thereof, the locks thereof, and the bars thereof. But the gate of the fountain repaired Shalom the son of Kol-Hose, the ruler of part of Mizpah. He built it, and covered it, and set up the doors thereof, the locks thereof, and the bars thereof, and the wall of the pool of Siloah by the king's garden, and unto the stairs that go down from the city of David. After him repaired Nehemiah the son of Azbuk, the ruler of the half part of Beth-Zur, unto the place over against the sepulchres of David, and to the pool that was made, and unto the house of the mighty. After him repaired the Levites, Rehum the son of Bani.
1: Moby Dick is in one way separate, different, apart from the other works.
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1: We've been looking at in the past few days, and the Flannery O'Connor works that we will be beginning with tonight and looking at tomorrow and much of next week. All of the other works, Dante, Shakespeare, Eliot, Flannery O'Connor, are Christian in nature. They are literary works that are helping explore the truths of the faith. They do it in varied ways, obviously, because they come from varied time periods. Even within the operatic version

0: Activity, you had an activity too. We all had activities. That's when we were born. And that's where we get the word native of. You're a native of the place where you were, had your activity. That's where you are a native of. You go somewhere else, you're an import or an alien or something like that. So, you can be adopted by the place. So God the Father is the true Father of Jesus Christ. So our Lord had was begotten twice. Once eternally by the Father. He's the only begotten Son of the Father. The Father begat the Son eternally. And that's his divine nature. And then he was his human nature, the Virgin Mary. With his mother. So Jesus has a divine father and a human mother. So he's only got one father and one mother. He doesn't have a divine mother. There's no divine mother. There's no mother in the Holy Trinity. That's why God, he realized how good mothers were, and he wanted to have a mother. So he made himself a mother. God can do anything. So now there's a mother of God. So Our Lady is the mother of God. So it's good to have a mother, and God has a mother too. And that's the Blessed Virgin Mary. And St. Joseph's great dignity, what's St. Joseph's greatest title? Does anybody know? What's Our Lady's greatest title?
1: The Mother of God.
0: Very good, the Mother of God. What's St. Joseph's greatest title?
1: Is it the Foster Father?
0: No.
1: The Father.
0: No. St. Joseph is the spouse of the Blessed Virgin Mary. That's where all his privileges come from, and all his honors, and all his greatness. That's his greatest title, spouse of the Blessed Virgin Mary. Okay. So he was chosen by God to be her spouse. So all his high dignity, his grace, his holiness, and his power come from the fact that he was the spouse of the Blessed Virgin Mary. And so Saint Joseph is the patron of the universal church, because the church is the mystical body of Christ. So it's a continuation of Christ on earth as the church, and Saint Joseph was the father of the real body of the foster father of the real body of Christ, but he's also the patron then of the church.

0: end and its motive.
1: So last time we spoke about divine providence, and so what I propose to do today is to say a few words about the angels and the creation of the angels, why the angels exist,

Hey folks, this is Mike, your Christus Radio host. We are so glad to have you with us. Christus Radio is only a few weeks old. For years, there has been a gap in the market for genuinely non-sentimental Catholic content. Catholic content, which didn't hold back from all truths,

0: 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Amen.
1: O my Jesus, pardon us and save us from the fire of hell. 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

0: hour of my death. Be thou, O most merciful heart, my justification before God thy Father, and screen me from his anger which I have so justly merited. I fear all from my own weakness and malice, but placing my entire confidence in thee, O heart of love, I hope all from thine infinite goodness. 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Imprint thy pure love so deeply in my heart that I may never forget thee or be separated from thee. I beseech thee, through thine infinite goodness, grant that my name be engraved upon thy heart, for in this I place all my happiness and all my glory, to live and to die as one of thy devoted servants. Amen.
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2: Because again, picture this child suffering patiently. Picture a good little kid. They're not even going to complain. They're just suffering. And they're very sad. You know, picture them being kind of sad and maybe lovingly complaining. Like, you know, at first they don't understand why there's no more food all of a sudden.
3: Sure. And you know, Gaza. I mean, Gaza has got a lot of kids in this situation right now.
2: Yeah. And look at who's on the other side. We are on the opposite side of the Gazans. We are supporting what's happening to them. And that's the other dimension to all this. Is God going to have patience with this world infinitely? I don't think. I think that it's going to have an end to it in this world. There's going to be a deadline where justice is delivered, and America is not going to be on the right side of that. I hate to say it. It's my country. I was born here. there's no other country I more identify with as far as my culture and my life as America. But I also acknowledge that America has a lot of sins on its. You know, of course, it's not a person, but countries do get punished.
3: The balance sheet has to be paid. And here's the thing. Precisely because an individual could live his entire life without ever paying his debts, right? He dies. Well, he pays them in eternity, unfortunately. But countries don't continue to exist in eternity. So every country will get its just desserts, good or bad, in this world.
2: Yeah, that's a good point. Yeah,
3: obviously amassed a tremendous debt. I mean, at some point, the bill is going to be delivered, and it's going to be ugly, you know, in the extreme. That's just the reality of what we have as a group, as a culture, you know, what we have brought to this world has to be answered for. So that's what, and that's why it's smart to prepare as well. We live in a land that has a divine bullseye on it, for lack of a better way of putting it.
2: Yeah.
3: And so if you're not ready

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1: Prayer to St. Michael, the Archangel. St. Michael, the Archangel, defend us in battle. Be our defense against the wickedness and snares of the devil. May God rebuke him, we humbly pray. And do thou, O Prince of the Heavenly Hosts, by the power of God, thrust into hell Satan and all the evil spirits who prowl about the world seeking the ruin of souls. Amen.
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3: By the mere courage of their own souls. How unconquerable was Daniel, who feared not the lions raging round about him. The beasts roared whilst he was eating. End of chapter 35. Chapter 36 of On the Duties of the Clergy. Book the First. This is a LibriVox recording. All LibriVox recordings are in the public domain. For more information or to volunteer, please visit LibriVox.org. On the Duties of the Clergy by St. Ambrose. Book the First. Chapter 36. One of the duties of fortitude is to keep the weak from receiving injury. Another, to check the wrong motions of our own souls. A third, both to disregard humiliations and to do what is right with an even mind. All these clearly ought to be fulfilled by all Christians, and especially by the clergy. The glory of fortitude, therefore, does not rest only on the strength of one's body or of one's arms, but rather on the courage of the mind. Nor is the law of courage exercised in causing, but in driving away all harm. He who does not keep harm of a friend, if he can, is as much in fault as he who causes it. Wherefore holy Moses gave this as a first proof of his fortitude in war. For when he saw an Hebrew receiving hard treatment at the hands of an Egyptian, he defended him, and laid low the Egyptian, and hid him in the sand. Solomon also said,

0: To that end.
1: But is there not a Catholic Workers Guild? I think I might have seen it in one of the books at some stage.
0: I think there is. I don't know anything about it. But yes, I think there is a Catholic Workers Guild.
1: A guild that actually would be incorporated in any one of the businesses.
0: And you certainly could do a lot of work, a lot of good work, through such a guild.
2: Sorry, on the assumption that nobody has a question that is infallibly essential for the salvation of any soul.
0: Definitely not. I'm not at a pulpit here, so I don't want such questions.
2: There will, of course, thank you very much, Philip. That was very interesting, very stimulating. The first speaker of the weekend is Father Morgan, the District Superior of the Society of St. Pius X in this country. So without any further ado, Father Morgan.
3: Well, let's begin with a little prayer for the weekend's success. In the name of the Father, and of the Son, and of the Ghost, Amen. Come, Holy Ghost, fill the hearts of thy faithful, and enkindle in them the fire of thy love. Send forth thy Spirit, and they shall be created.
4: Now shall be the face of the earth.
3: Let us pray, O God, to just instruct the hearts of the faithful by the light of the Holy Ghost, founded by the gifts of the same Spirit. We may be always truly wise and ever rejoice in his consolation through Christ our Lord.
4: Amen.
3: Our Lady, Seat of Wisdom, St. Joseph, St. Pius X. In the name of the Father, and of the Son, and of the Holy Ghost. Amen. So a warm welcome to my dear friends who've made the trip here, some from close by, some from far away. It's all to your credit that you've made time for this important seminar, and I commend those good souls who have prepared this weekend, and not least the speakers. I think it's always important and interesting when laymen themselves speak and share their experiences on the question of the church, her social teaching, apostolic works, and so on. You get used to hearing the priests, perhaps even too used to hearing us and all the rest of it. But hearing people from friends and colleagues, I think it's extremely important. Some of you would have been in Lourdes a couple of weeks ago. Hands have been, in fact, those of you who were in Lourdes. There you go, well done. Congratulations to you, half a dozen or so people. And the rest of you obviously know about the Lourdes pilgrimage, which was to mark the 150th anniversary of the apparitions of Our Blessed Lady to St. Bernadette, and how the Society had organised this big international pilgrimage. You know how the French district has each year

0: master's dinner while he lies murdered in the garden? I have stolen a great many things in a long and pleasant life," replied the strange old gentleman placidly. "This dinner is one of the few things I have not stolen. This dinner and this house and garden happen to belong to me." A thought flashed across Flambeau's face. "You mean to say," he began, "that the will of Prince Saradine?" "I am Prince Saradine," said the old man, munching a salted almond. Father Brown, who was looking at the birds outside, jumped as if he were shot, and put in at the window a pale face like a turnip. "You are what?" he repeated in a shrill voice.
1: "Paul, Prince Saradine, à vos ordres," said the venerable person politely, lifting a glass of sherry. "I live here very quietly, being a domestic kind of fellow, and for the sake of modesty I am called Mr. Paul, to distinguish me from my unfortunate brother, Mr. Stephen. He died, I hear, recently, in the garden. Of course, it is not my fault if enemies pursue him to this place. It is owing to the regrettable irregularity of his life. He was not a domestic character." He relapsed into silence, and continued to gaze at the opposite wall, just above the bowed and somber head of the woman. They saw plainly the family likeness that had haunted them in the dead man. Then his shoulders began to heave and shake a little, as if he were choking, but his face did not alter. "My God!" cried Flambeau after a pause. "He's laughing!" "Come away," said Father Brown, who was quite white. "Come away from this house of hell. Let us get into an honest boat again." Night had sunk on rushes and river by the time they had pushed off from the island, and they went downstream in the dark, warming themselves with two big cigars that glowed like crimson ship's lanterns. Father Brown took his cigar out of his mouth and said, "I suppose you can guess the whole story now. After all, it's a primitive story. A man had two enemies. He was a wise man, and so he discovered that two enemies are better than one." "I do not follow that," answered Flambeau. "Oh, it's really simple," rejoined his friend. "Simple,

He shall not suffer their bodies to be laid in sepulchres, and they that dwell upon the earth shall rejoice over them and make them merry, and shall send gifts one to another, because these two prophets tormented them that dwelt upon the earth. And after 3 days and a half the spirit of life from God entered into them, and they stood upon their feet, and great fear fell upon them that saw them. And at that hour there was made a great earthquake, and the tenth part of the city fell. And there were slain in the earthquake the names of men 7,000, and the rest were cast into a fear and gave glory to God of heaven. Saint John does not tell us what the fate of Antichrist will be, but Saint Paul teaches that the Lord Jesus shall kill him with the spirit of his mouth, and shall destroy him with the brightness of his coming. Some have concluded from this passage that Christ is to come down in person to strike his great adversary, and that this will be the day when he will appear in his glory and majesty. This interpretation is incorrect. St. Thomas and St. John Chrysostom explain the words, Quem Dominus Jesus destruet illustratione adventus sui, in the sense that Jesus will strike Antichrist by dazzling him with a brightness which will be like an omen and a sign of his second coming. St. Paul does not at all say that Christ will kill him with his own hands, but by the spirit of his mouth, spiritu oris sui. That is, as St. Thomas explains, by virtue of his power, as a result of his command, whether or some believe, executing it through the cooperation of St. Michael, the archangel, or having some other agent, visible or invisible, spiritual or inanimate, intervene. What is certain is that Satan will be hurled back into the darkness of the abyss. The reign of the man of evil will be utterly destroyed, and his power, which aspired to extend up to the heavens, will vanish like a cloud of smoke. Will the resurrection of the body and the last judgment follow close upon that great event? The Holy Scripture is silent on this point.

Will the resurrection of the body and the last judgment follow close upon that great event? The Holy Scripture is silent on this point, and the Church has not wished to define anything. Among the interpreters of Holy Writ, some affirm and others deny it. Suarez expresses the view that after the death of Antichrist, the world will not subsist more than 45 days. He bases his opinion on the prophecy of Daniel, who, after announcing that the persecution of the man of sin will last for 1,290 days, and that these words, Beatus qui expectat et pervenit usque ad dies. Happy he who has hope and holds firm until 1,335th day. This opinion, however, does not seem to be the most certain. The most authoritative view, and the one in which appears to be the most in harmony with Holy Scripture, is that, after the fall of the Antichrist, the Catholic Church will once again enter upon a period of prosperity and triumph. In fact, does not St. Paul, the inspired apostle of all the sons of Israel, the one who saw the most clearly into the future and destiny of his people, seem explicitly to affirm this doctrine? Does he not affirm it when, recalling the effects of the grace and blessing obtained by the conversion of the Jews, who, in accordance with the prophecy of Malachi, will not be brought back to the truth until they are enlightened by the preaching of Henoch and Elias. He exclaims, moved by a holy transport, "Now, if the offense of them be the riches of the world, and the diminution of them the riches of the Gentiles, how much more the fullness of them?" These words are precise and seem to admit of no doubt. They are in harmony with those of St. John, Apocalypse 15:2. "And I saw them that had overcome the beast and his image and the number of his name, singing the canticle of Moses, the servant of God, and the canticle of the Lamb." In other words, the Christians and the remnant of the Jews henceforth have one spirit and

conceived by human thought, is actually realized in the historic personality of Jesus. But while conventional thinking supposes that this phenomenal realization must be perfect, true thought, which has attained by genuine critical reasoning to a higher freedom, knows that no idea can realize itself perfectly on the historic plane, and that its truth does not depend on the proof of its having received perfect external representation, but that its perfection comes about through that which the idea carries into history, or through the way in which history is sublimated into idea. For this reason, it is in the last analysis indifferent to what extent God-manhood has been realized in the person of Jesus. The important thing is that the idea is now alive in the common consciousness of those who have been prepared to receive it by its manifestation in sensible form, and of whose thought and imagination that historical personality took such complete possession that for them the unity of Godhood and manhood assumed in him enters into the common consciousness, and the moments which constitute the outward course of his life reproduce themselves in them in a spiritual fashion. A purely historical presentation of the life of Jesus was in that first period wholly impossible. What was operative was a creative reminiscence acting under the impulse of the idea which the personality of Jesus had called to life among mankind. And this idea of God-manhood, the realization of which in every personality is the ultimate goal of humanity, is the eternal reality in the person of Jesus, which no criticism can destroy. However far criticism may go in proving the reaction of the idea upon the presentment of the historical course of the life of Jesus, the fact that Jesus represented that idea and called it to life among mankind is something real, something that no criticism can annul. It is alive thenceforward, to this day and forevermore. It is in this emancipation of spirit and in the consciousness that Jesus, as the creator of religion of humanity, is beyond the reach of criticism, that Strauss goes to work and batters down the rubble, assured that his pick can make no impression on the stone. He sees evidence that the time has come for this undertaking in the condition of exhaustion which characterized contemporary theology. The supernaturalistic explanation of the events of the life of Jesus had been followed by the rationalistic, the one making everything supernatural, the other setting itself to make all the events intelligible as natural occurrences. Each had said all that it had to say. From their opposition now arises a new solution, the mythological interpretation. This is a characteristic example